0: The dog.
1: Come on, King.
0: The moon's out. Temperature's still pretty low, though.
2: As King came out of the trading post with a sergeant, the scent of blood came to his nostrils. As he turned the corner of the building, he found the unconscious form of Hank Stevens. Then he heard Sergeant Preston calling him.
3: King, what are you doing, boy? What is it, King? What?
0: Did he find something?
3: Yes, he did. It's a man. Light a match, Sandy.
0: It's Hank Stevens. Somebody knocked him out. His head is bleeding.
3: He's regaining consciousness. Steady there.
4: My head.
3: He'll be all right.
4: He hit me.
3: Who did?
4: The big man. He was called Moose.
3: Moose?
4: Traveling with a Mountie.
3: What Mountie?
4: Drake. Constable Drake. They were at my place.
0: He fainted again.
3: I'll carry him into the trading post. I think the man who hit him and the one he called Drake are the men I'm after.
0: Here are some tracks, Sergeant. They lead back toward Hank's cabin.
3: Oh?
0: And they're fresh.
3: Help me get him inside first, Sandy. And King and I will leave while the trail's fresh.
2: But when Sergeant Preston reached Hank's cabin, both Moose and Jeff had disappeared. The moon, riding high in the heavens, threw a bright light on the trail, where the tracks of the men were written clearly. It was then that the Mountie faced a new problem.
3: Yes, old boy, they've gone off in different directions. One of them on snowshoes, heading for the hills, and the other kept on the trail with a dog team. Well, King, I hate to do this, but we must get both of them. Hope nothing happens to you, fella, but you're going to get one of them alone. I'll go after the other one, the one with the dog team, boy. Now, you, King, these tracks. Get him, King, and hold him. Guard him, boy. I'll find you.
5: Get him! On, King! On, you huskies! Rush! Rush on!
2: It was almost an hour later that a dark blot on the white snow of the trail ahead made the Mountie slow down, leave his team, and approach on foot. It was a sled and team, the dogs lying exhausted in the snow. Just as Preston bent over the sled, there was a spurt of flame from a thicket about 50 yards away. A bullet whistled close to the Mountie's ear. In a split second, Sergeant Preston's gun answered. A crash of branches told him he had hit his mark. Cautiously, he approached, his gun held ready. But Gibson lay motionless in the snow until the Mountie bent to see how badly he had been hit. Then the outlaw turned quickly and his gun came up.
0: I'll get you.
5: Wait.
2: Preston felt the gun's flame brush his cheek. Taken completely by surprise, he was off balance. He threw himself to one side.
3: Playing possum,
0: I'll
3: eh?
0: I'll tell you.
2: Jeff Gibson fired again. Then Preston's gun barked. One bullet tugged at the Mountie's tunic, but Preston's shot was true. It hit the other's shoulder with sledgehammer force. Jeff's arm was numb and helpless. His gun fell to the snow.
3: That was a good trick. It nearly worked.
0: Got me. I give up.
3: You, Jeff Gibson?
0: Yes. Yes, you know I have. Oh, my shoulder. Don't kill me. I'll tell everything.
3: I won't kill you. The law will take care of that. I arrest you in the name of the Queen.
0: My shoulder.
3: I'll bring my dog sled here and take you back to town.
0: Hurry. Hurry up.
2: In the meantime, King raced after the man his master had told him to catch. His silent gray form streaked over the snow like a shadow. And Moose, though he turned now and then to look over his shoulder, was sure he was not being pursued. Silently and swiftly, the great dog King closed the gap between them. And then, with a roar, he leaped at the half-breed's back, knocking him to the ground.
6: Get away! Stop, you devil! Help! Where my gun?
2: Desperately, Moose reached for his gun, but King's great jaws closed over his arm.
6: No! My arm! Let go! Stop, you!
2: The great dog King had learned his business well. Careful training had taught him how to handle a gunman. He increased the pressure of his jaws on Moose's arm until the outlaw dropped his gun. Then King relaxed the arm and stood with bared fangs close to Moose's throat. Paralyzed with fear, the big man lay still. The slightest movement brought a warning growl.
0: No.
2: Sweating with terror, the killer lay motionless and helpless. Time passed slowly. King wondered how long he must remain here on guard, but he didn't relax his vigilance. And then at last, as the moon was sinking behind the hills, Sergeant Preston approached over the clearly defined snowshoe trail that led from town. The Mountie was a welcome sight.
3: Well, old fellow, you did it. Good boy, King. Long wait, wasn't it?
4: Take dog away.
3: All right, King. Back, fella. Let him up. I have his gun. Get up, Moose. You're under arrest. Your partner's back in town.
4: My feet. Them almost freeze.
3: Get up and start walking. That will thaw them out.
4: Keep dog away.
3: That dog's staying right behind you. Your partner had some of the gold that was stolen from Jim Patterson. I suppose you have the rest.
4: Yes.
3: The charges against you are robbery and murder.
4: That dog.
3: You couldn't get away from him, Moose. He's a member of the Northwest Mounted Police. Good work, King. When we get back, you can tell Shadow that you got your man, and that this case is closed.
2: In just a moment, Sergeant Preston will give you a preview of Monday's program. 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Quaker Puffed Wheat or Quaker Puffed Rice is never sold in bags or bulk. 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The part of Sergeant Preston is played by Paul Sutton. They are brought to you every Monday, Wednesday, and Friday at the same time by Quaker Puffed Wheat and Quaker Puffed Rice. The breakfast cereal shot from guns. Listen Monday when Sergeant Preston and Yukon King meet the challenge of the Yukon in the adventure of The Second Chance.
3: How would you like it if you were faced with the necessity of tracking down and arresting one of your best friends? Well, that's what King and I thought we'd have to do after the robbery on the Christmas River Trail. We were wrong. Instead of a friend at the end of the trail, we found the smoking six guns of a pair of desperate killers.
2: Be sure to hear this exciting story Monday. 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

Sante sana, sante sana kwa niaba ya Timotheo Reonadi, Elisheba Ndijenyene, Orida Sayoni, mimi ni Fulbert Gabriel na kushukuru sana Josephine Kiravo na Emmanuel Maikoseni. Tunasema asubuhi iliyo njema. Native Records.

hearts. That's what this series and that free booklet are all about. Now, the good news is that God doesn't want us to live in constant pain, especially not self-inflicted pain. And let's face it, a lot of our pain is self-inflicted, and that pain comes from our sin. So in the few minutes that we have left today, let's check out God's plan for pain relief. We all know about the carrot and the stick, don't we? It's this idea that you can either motivate the donkey by dangling a carrot in front of its nose or whacking it on the backside with a stick. And you and I both know that sometimes it's appropriate to use the carrot and other times the stick. It's like that with us too. We've seen in essence there are two types of pain. The sort that we cause ourselves in his first letter to Timothy chapter 6 verse 10. Paul's writing about people's love for money and how they chase after wealth. And he says that they pierce themselves with many pains. And you see, that's what we end up doing. We end up doing through our sin to ourselves, we pierce ourselves with many pains. This pain is, in essence, self-inflicted. You do this thing, you know it's going to cause pain, and yet we go and do it anyway. And then there's the sort of pain that comes naturally out of situations and circumstances that are completely outside our control, the sort of pain that happens through the death of a loved one or through rejection or through conflict, all sorts of things. And what we see in the Bible, what we discover about God, is that he has this massive, unfathomable love for us. But at the same time, at the very same time, he is a God to be feared. On the one hand, God loves us so much, John chapter 3, verse 16, that he gave his only begotten Son up to death on a cross, so that whoever believes in him, whoever puts his trust in this Jesus, wouldn't perish, but instead has eternal life. That's how much God loves us. And at the same time, Jesus said, Luke chapter 12, verses 4 and 5, he says, I tell you, my friends, don't fear those who kill the body and after that can't do anything more. But I will warn you whom to fear. Fear him who, after he is killed, has the authority to cast you into hell. Yes, I tell you, fear him. Carrot and stick. And when it comes to these two types of pain, God's solution sometimes comes in two parts. Carrot and stick. My friend, self-inflicted pain, the sort that we cause by the stupid wrong things that we do to ourselves, it's called sin. That's what God calls it, sin. It's when we rebel against God. It's when we get into those very things that God tells us not to do. That's going to cause, I suspect, about 90% of the pain in our lives. Here's God talking to his people who have sinned against him, Jeremiah chapter 30, verse 15. Why do you cry out over your hurt? Your pain is incurable because your guilt is great, because your sins are so numerous. I have done these things to you. People, let's get a revelation today. Let's just call it for what it is. Sin is rebelling against God, and sin brings pain. That is the stick. I know that if I argue with people, I'm going to have the pain of rejection. I'm going to have the pain of broken relationships. I know that if I'm full of pride and I don't listen to people, I'm going to go and make mistakes, and that's going to cause me pain. Friend, when we go against what God tells us to do, we're going to suffer pain. There is always consequence to our sin. And the solution? Well, the solution's simple. It's exactly what Jesus said. Fear God. Fear the one who, after you are dead, can cast you into hell. Fear God. Understand that he is good and loving and mighty and powerful. But if we turn against him, then as sure as night follows day, pain will follow, both in this life and in the next. Listen to God's warning today. Pain is the natural consequence of sin. You know, I know people who don't forgive others who have hurt them. And as I watch people carry unforgiveness around in their hearts, I cannot begin to tell you the amount of pain that I've seen unforgiveness cause in those people's hearts. The solution is to forgive. The solution is to turn away from the sin and back to God. Jesus constantly tells us to forgive. Now, the other side of the coin is this God who loves us in our pain, and pain that's caused by other things out there. And you know something? He loves us even in the pain we brought on ourselves. He loves us in our afflictions. It's what Paul writes to his friends in Corinth, 2 Corinthians chapter 1, verses 3 to 5.

Blessed be the God and Father of our Lord Jesus Christ, the Father of mercies and the God of all consolation, who consoles us in our affliction, so that we may be able to console those who are in any affliction with the consolation with which we received from God himself. For just as the sufferings of Christ are abundant for us, so also our consolation is abundant through Christ. God is a God who consoles us in the pain of our affliction. He never leaves us alone. He's always there, right there with us. This God who consoles us in all our affliction. Notice that, all our affliction. God is such a good God. My friend, pain is a fact of life. It just is. And God has the answer. In fact, he is the answer. Jesus died to pay for our sins so that we could be set free from it. And he rose again. He ascended into heaven and he sent his Spirit. In fact, Jesus refers to the Holy Spirit as the Comforter, just like Jesus, this Spirit of God to dwell inside each one of us who would put our faith in Jesus. This Jesus who suffered pain for you and for me. Friend, whatever it is that you are traveling through right now, let me say this. Jesus Christ, the Jesus who died on the cross, who suffered for you, this same Jesus is the answer in the middle of your pain. One of the things that I'm so conscious of in dealing with a subject as sensitive as pain is that right now there are some people who are traveling through deep pain. So why don't we pray together? Come on. Father God, thank you that you understand our pain. Thank you that you know what it is to be human and to experience pain, physical, emotional, and spiritual. Lord Jesus, thank you that you have walked the dusty roads ahead of us and that you've experienced all that we're going through, every trial, every temptation, and then some. Thank you that you chose to become a man so that you could reach out to us, even though you knew that you'd be rejected, beaten, and nailed to that cross. Lord, you know the pain in our hearts and in our mortal bodies. And for each one of us right now, you know exactly what our hurts and our afflictions are. Lord, to the extent that we ourselves may have caused any of that, we're sorry and we turn away from that sin. But Lord, pain is pain. And right now, I ask for the healing presence, the warmth and the love of your Spirit to be poured out in abundance over our hearts, like a healing balm. Lord, may each person today who's experiencing pain also experience your presence and your love right now. In Jesus' name, amen. Don't forget to stop by at ChristianityWorks.com to request your free copy of that booklet I've been telling you about, Taking the Pain Out of Life. Hey, thanks so much for joining me today. I'm Bernie Diamond. I'll catch you again, same time next week, right here on Christianity Works, with another message of God's love, God's grace, and God's power for each one of us in Jesus Christ.

0: we are responsible. And the blame game is an attempt to eliminate, to escape our responsibility. If I'm going to play the blame game, what that will do is encourage me to sin. Because if I can sin and shift the responsibility to somebody else, then I don't feel so bad. Likewise, we damage our fellowship with God. You cannot be in oneness with God holding somebody else, blaming someone else for something going on in your life. I am responsible for my responses. I am responsible for what I do. I can't blame someone else.
1: It's easy to look at our circumstances and find someone else to blame for them. You know, he didn't do his share of the work, or she hurt my feelings, or they took advantage of me. Today's edition of In Touch, the teaching ministry of Dr. Charles Stanley, reminds us why it's never acceptable for Christians to play the blame game.
0: The title of this message is the title of the oldest game in all of humanity. It is a game all of us have played probably many times in our life. It's not a game that creates the best atmosphere in the world. And it is a game that really isn't a whole lot of fun. And it's a game that nobody ultimately wins. And it's a game that was played by the very first family in the Bible. And that game, the name of that game, is the blame game. Now, all of us have played this game. We played it when we were children. If you had brothers and sisters and somebody got after you, a parent got after you, and it was your sister's fault. Well, to hear her tell the story, it was your fault. And so the blame game started as children. The problem is that many people never grow up when it comes to playing that game. You would think that we'd be smart enough after a while to realize that game, nobody wins that game. It didn't win then. It doesn't win now. And yet we still play it. And the reason we play it is because somehow we think if we can play that game, we'll win and we'll be better off if we win. There is no way to win in the blame game. Now, there are times when people do hurt us, no question about it. They say things, they do things that really and truly deeply hurt us. Now, the question is this: what is my response to be when I am genuinely, willfully wronged by someone else? I cannot hold someone else indebted to me for something they do wrong and walk in the Spirit of God and be a godly man, or you can't be that and be a godly woman. We can't do it. It's not even a question of whether we've been hurt or not, or whether we will be hurt or not. We all have been hurt. We are all going to be hurt. That's just part of living in a world where there is sin and disobedience and wickedness and violence. We're going to get it. The issue is, listen, not whether we're going to be hurt or not, or whether we have, but how do we respond? Godly men and women don't respond with blaming someone else. That is merely an escape mechanism to refuse to assume responsibility for the way they are reacting in that situation. Now, people don't like to hear that because they say, boy, I know, but if you just knew how I hurt, doesn't make any difference. How did Jesus respond? Did he say to all of those who had wronged him until he got to the cross, I have forgiven all of you who've spoken badly against me, but this will not... No, what did he say? He said, Father, forgive them, for they know not what to do. You see, he laid down the pattern for us. Listen, if anybody deserved being blamed, that bunch of Pharisees and Sadducees, they're the ones who deserve the full blame. They're the ones who got the people stirred up and lied about Jesus, got a whole crowd of people at the trial to lie about him. Were they guilty? Absolutely, they were guilty. Let his blood be upon our children, our children's children, our grandchildren's to come. He's so vile and wicked, we hate this man. We despise this man. What did Jesus despise? You and I cannot justify a wrong response to those who have wronged us, no matter what they do to us. Now, think about this for a moment. God did not say to Adam and Eve, you poor things. He didn't say that. He said, Adam, by the sweat of your brow, you're going to have to live from this point on. Eve, you're going to have pain in childbearing. And Satan, you're going to crawl on your belly. Isn't it interesting that God heard the excuses? And you know what? He ignored their blame. The Bible says God doesn't change. He's going to ignore my blaming someone else today, just like he ignored their blaming someone else in those days. Now, think about this for a moment. He said, Adam, you're responsible for your sin. Eve, you're responsible for your sin. And Satan, you're responsible for your sin. What does that say? you and I cannot, we absolutely cannot blame someone else. We can't do it. Even though they've hurt us, the only godly response is to be forgiving. Now, I know that that is extremely difficult sometimes when you hurt so bad and you've got 500 reasons that somebody has wronged you, or you find yourself in a situation where you think, well, Lord, now, if I hadn't grown up this way, and if I hadn't had this, and if my parents hadn't, all of these things, all of those things may be true. You may have been abused as a child. You may have been mistreated, and you may have grown up in a bad situation. But you know what? You and I are free moral agents, and we have the Spirit of God on the inside of us who will enable us. Listen, the Bible says the fruit of the Spirit is vengeance, hostility, anger, bitterness. It doesn't say anything of the sort. The Bible says the fruit of the Spirit, that is the Holy Spirit who lives within us, the fruit of the Spirit is love and joy. And listen to this.

0: peace and goodness and self-control. These are the fruits of the Spirit. Now, it doesn't say the fruit of the Spirit is love, joy, peace, and gentleness, and self-control, and patience, unless, except, if, and but. It doesn't say any of that. It just says the fruit of the Spirit. Does that mean that I can love people only when I'm loved? I can have peace only when the situation is created. For example, God says, my peace I give unto you, not as the world gives give unto you. Let not your heart be troubled, unless, except, and if, and but. No, because you see, if someone else could control my life, you know what that means? They could control whether I have peace or not. No one else can control my thinking, your thinking. I can have peace if everybody around me hates me. I can have joy in my heart no matter what anybody thinks. I can have a sense of the love of God in my heart no matter how people treat me. Why? Because they can't make you feel anything but what you consent to feel. Listen, we give our enemies the right when we say, I'm going to feel terrible toward them. We have to consent to that. And God has put a limitation on all temptation. Somebody says, well, why did God let me be tempted like that? Well, listen to this verse. No temptation has taken you but such as is common to man. But God is faithful, who will not allow you to be tempted more than you're able, but will with the temptation also make a way of escape that you may be able to bear it. Now, so when I come to God and say, Lord, the reason I fell in this temptation is the temptation was so strong, God, I just couldn't overcome it. Oops, wait a minute. 1 Corinthians 10:13. No temptation is taken you but such as is common to man, but God is faithful, who will not allow you to be tempted more than you're able to bear. Can't blame God. Can't blame the tempter. Can't blame the experience. Can't blame anybody. We are free moral agents. We decide how we're going to respond to people who hurt us. We decide whether we're going to be obedient or disobedient. And we are responsible. And the blame game is an attempt to eliminate, to escape our responsibility. Now, the blame game has some very serious consequences. And I want us to think about two sections of these consequences. One of them is personal consequences that come our way. And secondly, national consequences that happen to a whole nation. Well, what is the first one? Well, naturally, the first one is this. If I'm going to play the blame game, what that will do is encourage me to sin. Because if I can sin and shift the responsibility to somebody else, then I don't feel so bad. So it will encourage sin. That's certainly one simple thing. Secondly, it is certainly going to stunt my spiritual growth. Because listen to this carefully. I am only going to grow as far as I am where I start blaming someone else and still hold that against them. That's as far as I'm going. And what happens is we get stuck. Likewise, we damage our fellowship with God. You cannot be in oneness with God holding somebody else, blaming someone else for something going on in your life. I am responsible for my responses. I am responsible for what I do. I can't blame someone else. Another part of it is this, and that is when we think about the consequences of blaming someone else, it promotes terrible disharmony. For example, let's say now someone has wronged you. And you call one of your dear friends who happens to like this other person. And you say, let me tell you what she did to me. And so you tell them what she did. So this person says, I can't believe they'd do such a thing as that. So what does that person do? They call their friends. They say, did you know what so-and-so did to so-and-so? Now remember this, that the second person isn't going to tell it like you told it. You mark that one down. They're not going to tell it like you told it. There's no way. It doesn't happen. Blaming other people creates great disharmony. It creates disharmony in businesses. It creates disharmony in the home. It creates disharmony in the church. It creates disharmony among friends. Because you see, it's not God's way. God's way is forgiveness. God's way is laying it down, not blaming someone else. Even though they did it, what's my response? I am responsible for my response, and my response is they're forgiven. Think about holding something against someone. They don't even know it. Who suffers in the blame game? The blamer. He or she is the sufferer. And so it doesn't fit who we are. In fact, when you think about the consequences, we're the ones who suffer. So it promotes disharmony. It promotes bitterness because the longer you hold on to blame, here's what they did, here's what happened to me because he did this, because she did that, and this is the reason I'm the way I am, is because of them. You know what happens? Bitterness, hostility, anger, all the junky stuff that we don't want in our lives, that's what happens. Not only that, it hurts the testimony of the person who's blaming. And not only that, it oftentimes discredits the person whom you're blaming, especially It may be something that they did and they didn't even realize they did. It wasn't even something they intended to do. Even if they did. Listen, even if somebody wrongs you and me, we do not have the right before God to discredit in any way to hurt that person's image before others or in any way to cause their personality and their reputation to be marred in some fashion. We don't have a right. And you're not going to ever find Jesus doing it, and you're not going to ever find him approving anybody who did. I am responsible for my responses no matter what. The blame game does not fit a child of God. And the consequences are devastating to it. Now, personally, what about nationally? Well, you remember a few years ago, there was a comedian, and every time he got caught or he did something wrong, you know what he said? What did he say? Say it again. Isn't it amazing that you all remember that? Isn't it amazing that you remember the devil made me do it? Who does that sound like in the Bible? Eve. Listen, things haven't changed, have they? And so people still say, oh, well, the devil made me do it. My friend, that's not a joke. In other words, we can't get by with simply saying the devil made me do it. Now, what's happened is this. We have developed in this nation of ours an idea that is like victimization. That is, we are now victims of all of these things that have happened to us. And this is why you and I watch the television, read the newspaper, and we're absolutely aghast at this. Somebody can walk into a store or their business and just shoot down five or six people, or they can just destroy a whole family, or do the most vicious, cruel things that I wouldn't even mention here. And so they can commit all kinds of crime, and they say, well, but they're parents, and so here people can go in and absolutely destroy their parents and murder them in the most bloodthirsty way, and they put them on a trial and put them on a stand, and they finally conclude where they were abused by their parents. Do you think God said, well, you were abused by your parents, therefore you are not guilty for murdering your parents? Absolutely not. What we do, we undermine our whole judicial system by saying we excuse you because your circumstances were not good. Well, I'm here to tell you, you know, I would have been in prison just like a lot of you other folks would have been if we'd have gone on circumstance. But by the grace of God, God is willing to step into anybody's life who's willing to receive him. And a lot of those folks have rejected God. Some of the worst criminals went to Sunday school and went to church and heard the gospel, but they made a choice not to receive God. Whatever happened to these two words, sin and disobedience? Whatever happened to sin? Whatever happened, you know what we're doing? Because, listen, the whole world, the whole nation has bought. They have bought out this victimization idea. Poor little you, poor suffering you, because you're sinning against God. And we're going to shift that responsibility to somebody back there in your family so you won't feel so bad. Now you'll feel better. Do you know what's happening? They're not feeling better. They're feeling guilty. And secondly, they don't know why they're still feeling bad and still feeling guilty. The simple reason, the only way to deal with sin is repentance. The only way to deal with things in my life that are not right is face up to them, assume responsibility for my actions. Now you let your children get away with that kind of stuff, and what happens? Then, listen, because parents allow their children to get away with doing wrong, because they themselves don't want to be rejected by their parents, because they were rejected by their parents, who were rejected by their parents. And you know what? You can blame your great-great-great-great-grandfather back yonder who's already in heaven looking down and thinking, what did I do? I mean, after all, it is a blame game. And the truth is, it has absolutely no end. You can blame anybody for anything. And what has happened is we bought this in the nation. It's no longer sin. It's no longer disobedience. It's no longer obeying God. For example, I could blame God in this way. I said, Lord, wait a minute. This has really got you, Father. You gave us 10 commandments. And the Apostle Paul, who was your favorite apostle, I mean, he was number one. He said that I couldn't keep him anyway. Uh-oh. God, you blew it on that one. You gave me 10 commandments to live by, and you knew I couldn't live up to them. That's not fair. The reason I break the 10 commandments, God, is because your fault. You should have given me a little leeway somewhere. In other words, you should have said, well, you should not steal often. You should honor your father and mother when you can. In other words, ridiculous. He says, hear the commandments? Only by the grace of God, through the power of the Spirit of God, can you live them. Can't live them yourself. You see, the blame game never ends. And what's happening is it has eroded our whole nation, and we're all suffering as a result of it. Now, I'm going to close here with simply saying this. There's only one way to handle the blame game. Just one way. To be man and woman enough, mature enough to assume responsibility for our actions. When we wrong someone else, we assume responsibility. We don't look back yonder to find somebody to blame or what emotionally caused us to act a certain way. And we've all done that at times. I'm sure I have. But the blame game doesn't fit who we are. So I have to, first of all, assume responsibility that whatever I do in life, I'm responsible for. Secondly, I have to assume this responsibility. No matter who wrongs me and who hurts me, I do not have the right to blame them and to hold it against them, which means I must be forgiving, which means I don't hold it against them anymore, which means, listen, their debt toward me is paid. It's paid. You say, well, how did it get paid? If they wronged you, how did it get paid? I made a choice to forgive them. And my choice to forgive them means the debt's paid. They don't owe me anything. They don't have to do anything to make me feel better. They don't have to come crawling and creeping and saying this, that, or the other. None of that. When Jesus went to the cross, what happened? All the sin of all the world was placed upon Him. And He died in your behalf and my behalf. What did He atone for? What did He pay for? The sin of the whole world. So all of my sins are forgiven. Now, if I sin against God, my fellowship with Him is broken, then I have to deal with that. But there's nothing that can cause me to be lost and separated from God eternally. Why? That sin debt was paid eternally by the Lord Jesus Christ. Now, let me ask you a question. What right do you and I have to hold anything against anybody, no matter what they do to us, when God doesn't hold it against us? I do not have that right. The blame game does not fit the child of God. Now listen, you may say, well, I'm not even a Christian. Wait a minute now, hold on. Well, let me ask you a question. Why have you never trusted Jesus as your Savior? I know what some of you are saying, because I've heard this a lot of times. You've said, well, I'll tell you why I'm not a Christian. The reason I'm not a Christian is I've seen so many people who profess to be Christians, and they don't live any better than I do. And they're just, you Christians call them backslidden. And I just haven't seen people in the church living like I think they ought to live and living like you folks say they'll live. So therefore, when they straighten up, I'll become a Christian. You know what's going to happen to you? God's going to say to you as a lost person, you're not responsible for them. You were looking at them. You should have been looking to me. I never told you to get saved by looking at other Christians. I said, you have to look to my son, Jesus. My friend, it won't work. You can't blame ungodly Christians the way they act for the reason you're lost. Nor can you say, well, I didn't grow up in a Christian home. Most people didn't. But you've heard the truth. And so you're responsible. You see, you and I could come up with 1,000 excuses for you not being saved. But none of them are going to be acceptable in the eyes of God. So I want to encourage you to ask the Lord Jesus to forgive you of your sins and to tell Him you're accepting His death at Calvary as full payment for your sin. You want to be one of His children and you're trusting Him right now as your personal Savior by faith. Just that fast. Your sins are forgiven, you become a child of God. I just want to say to you that if you are a believer today, and you've got some hurts in your life, and I mean you've got hurts and you've got scars, deep emotional scars, you may have some physical scars for the way you've been treated. I want to encourage you, my friend, for your sake, lay it down. You say, well, now how do I do that? Here's what you do. You say, Father, I do acknowledge that I've been wrong, and I've been holding blame on my father, my mother, my grandfather, those who abused me, those who hurt me in my job. But today, I know that You've forgiven me, so I lay all that down. I hold it against them no more. I forgive them. It is an act of Your will. You choose to forgive that person or those persons, and you thank God for His forgiveness, and you thank God that as you lay it down, you no longer carry that. And the next time you see them, now listen carefully, next time you see them, something may pop up, but you say, thank You, Father, that they're forgiven, so I don't hold that against them. And depending upon the nature of how they wronged you, it won't take very long. When you see them, you'll just think love, and you'll think they didn't understand what they were doing. If they'd have just seen the consequences, they would never have done this. And you know what you'll do? You'll begin to feel an awesome sense of love for that person. Don't spend your life carrying emotional baggage that will ultimately destroy you and cheat you out of life's best.
1: 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Regardless of what's been done to you, a Christian's responsibility is to always forgive.
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2: Welcome to Serving Today, the program for those who lead in God's church. This is Andrew Cook, and I'm glad to be with you once again. Ephesians, our final look at this New Testament letter. And Christ the Son of God in the Names of Jesus series. If you've been with us in recent programs here on Serving Today, you'll know that we've been looking at the book of Ephesians with Ray Tibbs. Well, this is the last in the series. What does Paul do in the passage we're going to think about for this final talk? Well, over to Ray.
3: These verses, 21 through to 24 in chapter 6 of Ephesians, seems to be Paul's farewell to the church in writing, by which he speaks of three gifts that he gives to them. The first is the Word of God. As Paul's letter draws to a close, he has been conscious that what he had written came with divine authority. Have a look at chapter 4, verse 17. He was an apostle of Christ Jesus by the will of God, and delivered God's word, not his own opinions. Any new teaching was consistent with the word of God already revealed, and in the course of his letter, Paul had quoted four times from the Old Testament. Others recognized his writings were of God. You can see that in 2 Peter chapter 3, verses 14 through to 16. And we receive them today as such, with their instructions as binding now as ever they were before.
2: Paul's first gift to the Ephesian believers was the Word of God as contained in this letter to the church. What else did he do for them?
3: Well, his second gift was men of God.
2: Well, let's read from verse 21 of Ephesians chapter 6. Tychicus, the dear brother and faithful servant in the Lord, will tell you everything, so that you also may know how I am and what I am doing. I am sending him to you for this very purpose, that you may know how we are and that he may encourage you.
3: Paul gave this letter to Tychicus, who, accompanied by Onesimus, also delivered letters to the church at Colossae. See Colossians chapter 4, verses 7 to 9, and also to Philemon. You can see that in Philemon verses 10 to 12. A letter could only convey a limited amount of information, and the men would be able to give more details about Paul's welfare. They could also enlarge on the contents of the letter, if necessary, to correct any wrong impression, answer questions, and stop gossip. Their personal experience and knowledge of Paul would help prevent misunderstanding, as his message was delivered by trusted and able men.
2: And is there a parallel in today's world?
3: Well, contemporary printed or recorded ministries can supplement but offer no permanent substitute for personal face-to-face ministry. Tychicus was mentioned first in Acts chapter 20, verse 4, when he accompanied Paul at the end of his third journey. That led to Paul's arrest and imprisonment, and then his journey to Rome. Tychicus was still with him, because it was from Rome that those letters were written. Paul was apparently released and then rearrested some years later, Antichicus was referred to again in 2 Timothy 4 verse 12 and in Titus 3 verse 12.
2: And how did Paul bring this letter to the Ephesians to a close?
3: Well, he brings to this Ephesian church as his third and parting gift the blessing of God.
2: Peace to the brothers and sisters and love with faith from God the Father and the Lord Jesus Christ. Grace to all who love our Lord Jesus Christ with an undying love.
3: Paul could not convey God's blessing directly to the Ephesian church, but he could call them down from God. Peace conveys more than harmony. It includes prosperity and security from and with God. It is the love of believers for each other that is referred to here. In a sense, it was always present, but it constantly needed expressing. When it was not expressed as much as it might have been, that was when faith was required, to believe that it was still present, even when it was not shown. It is a matter of not thinking ill of others when they fail to show Christian love. So everyone would continue to need the grace of God, his undeserved favour, for none were perfect. Paul's prayer does not mean that those things were absent. However much those blessings were already present, more was still needed.
2: What would your closing thought or exhortation be, Ray?
3: Let's never be satisfied with what God has already given to us. There is always more we could have if only we asked. God is a faithful, loving Heavenly Father who will not withhold any good gift from his children. What are the blessings that you desire for yourself and your church?
2: Well, thank you again to Ray Tibbs for taking us through the whole of the letter to the Ephesians. What is the significance of the names used in the Bible about the Lord Jesus Christ? Well, to explain the meaning of another one of these, it's good to have Derek French with us again.
4: The title of Christ for today's consideration is most glorious, for he is called the Son of God. Mark opens his Gospel in the very first verse with this statement, "The beginning of the Gospel of Jesus Christ, the Son of God." It is a magnificent way to begin his unfolding of the ministry of Jesus, because it immediately and unequivocally tells us Jesus is very wonderful indeed, unique because he is God's Son. Now you will recall that even before he was born, this was revealed to Mary. The angel Gabriel was sent to her, and initially she was greatly troubled. But then Gabriel spoke to reassure her, and shared this remarkable message from God. It's found in Luke chapter 1, verses 30 to 33. And the angel said to her, "Do not be afraid, Mary, for you have found favour with God. And behold, you will conceive in your womb and bear a son, and you shall call his name Jesus. He will be great and will be called the Son of the Most High, and the Lord God will give him the throne of his father David, and he will reign over the house of Jacob forever, and of his kingdom there will be no end." The words "Son of the Most High" mean the Son of God. So what is this title teaching us about Jesus? And the answer is easy to give, yet also most profound. Jesus Christ is divine. He is the unique, heavenly, eternal Son who is equal with God himself. For example, in Matthew 11, verse 25, we read that, "At that time, Jesus declared, 'I thank you, Father, Lord of heaven and earth, that you have hidden these things from the wise and understanding and revealed them to little children. Yes, Father, for such was your gracious will. All things have been handed over to me by my Father, and no one knows the Son except the Father, and no one knows the Father except the Son, and anyone to whom the Son chooses to reveal him.'" This also comes out so clearly in the opening verses of the book of Hebrews, chapter 1, verses 1 to 3. "Long ago, at many times and in many ways, God spoke to our fathers by the prophets, but in these last days he has spoken to us by his Son, whom he appointed heir of all things, through whom also he created the world. He is the radiance of the glory of God and the exact imprint of his nature, and he upholds the universe by the word of his power. After making purification for sins, he sat down at the right hand of the Majesty on high. Jesus is the exact imprint of God's nature, making him exactly equal to God in every attribute. He is the one who both created and now upholds the universe by his power, and he could only do that if he was God. Let me repeat that. He could only be and do those things if he was equally one with the Father in the triune Godhead of Father, Son, and Holy Spirit. Because he is divine, he is able to perfectly reveal God to us. Writing of Jesus in Colossians 1 verse 18, Paul wrote, "For in him all the fullness of God was pleased to dwell." And in Colossians 2 verse 9 he said, "For in him the whole fullness of deity dwells bodily." Which is why Jesus was able to say to Philip in John 14, "Have I been with you so long, and you still do not know me, Philip? Whoever has seen me has seen the Father. How can you say, 'Show us the Father'? Do you not believe that I am in the Father, and the Father is in me? The words that I say to you, I do not speak on my own authority, but the Father who dwells in me does his works. Believe me that I am in the Father, and the Father is in me, or else believe on account of the works themselves." As the Son of God, Jesus reigns supreme over disease, demons, and death, as is seen by his many miracles, including raising the dead. He is seen to reign supreme over creation, for even the winds and the waves obey him. He knew the future in great detail and prophesied about his own death, the destruction of Jerusalem, and foretold what would happen to his disciples and even the world. He had such authority that he could forgive sins, which the Jews knew only God could do, and give eternal life to all who trust in him. His majesty is seen most clearly in his triumph over sin, the devil, and the grave, through his death on the cross and his glorious resurrection. And to these things we can add that when he was on the earth, he received worship from men. In John 9, verse 38, we read, "Concerning the man who had been born blind and whom Jesus healed, he said, 'Lord, I believe,' and he worshipped him." Further, we have the response of Thomas when he saw the risen Christ. In John 20, verse 28, Thomas said to him, "My Lord and my God." By his grace, believers become sons and daughters of God, but with an important distinction. We become members of God's family by adoption, through the grace of God, whereas Jesus is the Son of God by right. John opens his Gospel with these wonderful words about Jesus. "In the beginning was the Word, and the Word was with God, and the Word was God. He was in the beginning with God. All things were made through him, and without him was not anything made that was made. In him was life, and the life was the light of men." At his baptism, his heavenly Father declared in Matthew 3, verse 17, "This is my beloved Son, with whom I am well pleased." And again later at his transfiguration in Matthew 17, verse 5, Jesus was still speaking when, behold, a bright cloud overshadowed them, and a voice from the cloud said, "This is my beloved Son, with whom I am well pleased. Listen to him." May we respond in the same way and delight to listen and follow his voice as we read his word and to worship and adore him.
5: 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The details follow in just a few moments. So this is Andrew Cook saying goodbye, and may God bless you as you serve Christ, the Son of God.

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2: Barnabas and Saul sailed to Cyprus. It was there Saul was called Paul. The governor of the island wanted to hear God's message, but a sorcerer kept interrupting. He was trying to keep the governor from putting his faith in Christ. Paul turned to the sorcerer. "You're an enemy of God. Look, the Lord is about to make you blind." Instantly, the man became blind. The governor was shocked and listened even more carefully to Paul. Soon he put his faith in Christ. After this, the team sailed to the mainland. They went to the synagogue, and the leader asked them to speak to the crowd. Paul preached Christ to them, starting with the stories of Israel. He concluded by saying, "Jesus is the Son of God, and He brings forgiveness of sins to those who believe in Him. Be careful you don't miss what God is doing for you." Some received the grace of God, while others wanted to talk more about it the following week. By the next week, almost the entire city was there to hear the message of God. The Jews became jealous and spoke out against Paul and Barnabas. Paul said, "It was right for us to bring God's message to you first, but you didn't accept it. Now we'll turn to the Gentiles because they'll listen." The Gentiles were glad when they heard this, and many received the message.
1: For more, go to BibleTelling.org.
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0: Peace be with you, listening friends. We greet you in the name of God, the Lord of peace, who wants everyone to understand and submit to the way of righteousness that he has established, and have true peace with him forever. We are happy to be able to return today to present to you your program, The Way of Righteousness, in which we are recounting the stories of the prophets of God, one by one. We are continuing to read in the first section of the Word of God called the Torah. In our last lesson, we learned about the prophet Jacob, who was Abraham's grandson. We saw how God gave Jacob a new name, Israel. Jacob means deceiver, but Israel means one who reigns with God. Now Jacob had two names, Jacob and Israel. Israel is also the name of the new nation which God had promised to make from the descendants of Abraham, Isaac, and Jacob. Jacob had 12 sons. From these 12 sons arose the people of Israel, the nation through which the Redeemer would come. Do you know the names of the 12 sons of Jacob? They are Reuben, Simeon, Levi, Judah, Zebulun, Issachar, Dan, Gad, Asher, Naphtali, Joseph, and Benjamin. Today we begin the captivating story of the sons of Jacob, especially the one named Joseph, who was the 11th son. Now let us get into the wonderful story of Joseph. We are reading in the Torah, the book of Genesis, in chapter 37. The scriptures say,
1: "This is the account of the family line of Jacob. Joseph, a young man of 17, was tending the flocks with his brothers, and he brought their father a bad report about them. Now Israel loved Joseph more than any of his other sons, because he had been born to him in his old age, and he made a richly ornamented robe for him. When his brothers saw that their father loved him more than any of them, they hated him and could not speak a kind word to him. One day Joseph had a dream, and when he told it to his brothers, they hated him all the more. He said to them, 'Listen to this dream I had. We were binding sheaves of grain out in the field, when suddenly my sheaf rose and stood upright, while your sheaves gathered round mine and bowed down to it.' His brothers said to him, 'Do you intend to reign over us? Will you actually rule us?' And they hated him all the more because of his dream and what he had said. Then he had another dream, and he told it to his brothers. 'Listen,' he said, 'I had another dream, and this time the sun and moon and 11 stars were bowing down to me.' When he told his father as well as his brothers, his father rebuked him and said, 'What is this dream you had? Will your mother and I and your brothers actually come and bow down to the ground before you?' His brothers were jealous of him, but his father kept the matter in mind. Now his brothers had gone to graze their father's flocks near Shechem, and Israel said to Joseph, 'As you know, your brothers are grazing the flocks near Shechem. Come, I'm going to send you to them.' 'Very well,' he replied. So he said to him, 'Go and see if all is well with your brothers and with the flocks, and bring word back to me.' So Joseph went after his brothers and found them near Dothan. But they saw him in the distance, and before he reached them, they plotted to kill him. 'Here comes that dreamer,' they said to each other. 'Come now, let's kill him and throw him into one of these cisterns, and say that a ferocious animal devoured him. Then we'll see what comes of his dreams.' When Reuben heard this, he tried to rescue him from their hands. 'Let's not take his life,' he said. 'Don't shed any blood. Throw him into the cistern here in the desert, but don't lay a hand on him.' Reuben said this to rescue him from them and take him back to his father. So when Joseph came to his brothers, they stripped him of his robe, the richly ornamented robe he was wearing, and they took him and threw him into the cistern. Now the cistern was empty. There was no water in it. As they sat down to eat their meal, they looked up and saw a caravan of Ishmaelites coming from Gilead. Their camels were loaded with spices, balm and myrrh, and they were on their way to take them down to Egypt. Judah said to his brothers, What will we gain if we kill our brother and cover up his blood? Come, let's sell him to the Ishmaelites and not lay our hands on him. After all, he is our brother, our own flesh and blood." His brothers agreed. So when the Midianite merchants came by, his brothers pulled Joseph up out of the cistern and sold him for 20 shekels of silver to the Ishmaelites, who took him to Egypt. When Reuben returned to the cistern and saw that Joseph was not there, he tore his clothes. He went back to his brothers and said, "The boy isn't there. Where can I turn now?" Then they got Joseph's robe, slaughtered a goat, and dipped the robe in the blood. They took the ornamented robe back to their father and said, "We found this. Examine it to see whether it is your son's robe." He recognized it and said, "It is my son's robe. Some ferocious animal has devoured him. Joseph has surely been torn to pieces." Then Jacob tore his clothes, put on sackcloth, and mourned for his son many days. All his sons and daughters came to comfort him, but he refused to be comforted. "No," he said, "in mourning will I go down to the grave to my son." So his father wept for him. Now Joseph had been taken down to Egypt. Potiphar, an Egyptian who was one of Pharaoh's officials, the captain of the guard, bought him from the Ishmaelites who had taken him there. The Lord was with Joseph, and he prospered, and he lived in the house of his Egyptian master. When his master saw that the Lord was with him, and that the Lord gave him success in everything he did, Joseph found favor in his eyes and became his attendant. Potiphar put him in charge of his household, and he entrusted to his care everything he owned. From the time he put him in charge of his household and all that he owned, the Lord blessed the household of the Egyptian because of Joseph. The blessing of the Lord was on everything Potiphar had, both in the house and in the field. So he left in Joseph's care everything he had. With Joseph in charge, he did not concern himself with anything except the food he ate. Now Joseph was well built and handsome, and after a while his master's wife took notice of Joseph and said, "Come to bed with me." But he refused. "With me in charge," he told her, "my master does not concern himself with anything in the house. Everything he owns he has entrusted to my care. No one is greater in this house than I am. My master has withheld nothing from me except you, because you are his wife. How then could I do such a wicked thing and sin against God?" And though she spoke to Joseph day after day, he refused to go to bed with her or even to be with her. One day he went into the house to attend to his duties, and none of the household servants was inside. She caught him by his cloak and said, "Come to bed with me." But he left his cloak in her hand and ran out of the house. When she saw that he had left his cloak in her hand and had run out of the house, she called her household servants. "Look," she said to them, "this Hebrew has been brought to us to make sport of us. He came in here to sleep with me, but I screamed. When he heard me scream for help, he left his cloak beside me and ran out of the house." She kept his cloak beside her until his master came home. Then she told him the story. "That Hebrew slave you brought us came to me to make sport of me. But as soon as I screamed for help, he left his cloak beside me and ran out of the house." When his master heard the story, his wife told him, saying, "This is how your slave treated me." He burned with anger. Joseph's master took him and put him in prison, the place where the king's prisoners were confined. But while Joseph was there in the prison, the Lord was with him. He showed him kindness and granted him favor in the eyes of the prison warden. So the warden put Joseph in charge of all those held in the prison, and he was made responsible for all that was done there. The warden paid no attention to anything under Joseph's care because the Lord was with Joseph and gave him success in whatever he did.
0: And so begins the story of Joseph, the son of Jacob. We can summarize what we have seen today with this statement: Joseph loved righteousness and hated wickedness. He would rather suffer in prison than enjoy the passing pleasures of sin. That was why, when the wife of his master invited him to lie with her and commit adultery, Joseph refused, saying, "How could I do such a wicked thing and sin against God?" Joseph knew that serving God and serving sin do not go together. Joseph had presented his heart to God. That is why he loved righteousness and hated wickedness. Like his great-grandfather Abraham, Joseph also believed what God had promised concerning the Savior who was to come to earth to die for the sins of Adam's descendants. God judged Joseph to be righteous because Joseph believed the word of God. Because of his faith, God forgave Joseph of his sins and filled his heart with the desire and the power to overcome sin and to live righteously in an evil world. God walked with Joseph because Joseph walked with God. Joseph could not enjoy sin because his heart belonged to God. The one who believes and worships God from the heart will love what God loves and hate what God hates. That is what the scripture declares when it says,
1: "No one can serve two masters. Either he will hate the one and love the other, or he will be devoted to the one and despise the other. For what do righteousness and wickedness have in common? Or what fellowship can light have with darkness? God is light. In him there is no darkness at all. If we claim to have fellowship with him, yet walk in the darkness, we lie and do not live by the truth."
0: Those who truly belong to God believe the word of God and seek to obey it. But those who do not belong to God are controlled by sin. They may have the outward form of religion, but sin still controls their thoughts, the intentions of their hearts, their words, and their deeds. They may intend to overcome sin, but they are unable to do so because sin is stronger than they are. They do not have in their hearts the power of God's Holy Spirit, which God gives to all those who believe his word and accept the

God is light. In him there is no darkness at all. If we claim to have fellowship with him, yet walk in the darkness, we lie and do not live by the truth. If you would like more information about the Way of Righteousness, please visit the website twor.com. That website again is twor.com. On this website, you can find The Way of Righteousness and other books by author P.D. Bramson, who wrote The Way of Righteousness. If you would like to read the original 100 scripts in English, you can download them at this website. Other languages are also available, including French, Arabic, Swahili, Chinese, Farsi, Turkish, and more.

0: 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Number one. Number one. Number one. Number one.
1: Number one. How do you do? Care to come with us? We want you to meet a man who found, when still very young, that things came easily. And then, just as he felt he was on the verge of a major triumph, everything stopped. After that, he had to go through the battles of ill health, heartbreaking loss, and self-pity. But came through to real victory, because his heart and mind and life were unshackled. From Chicago, crossroads of America, the Pacific Garden Mission presents Unshackled, the unique transcribed dramatic series that tells the true life stories of very real people. For almost 93 years now, the old lighthouse has offered the open secret of a new life to the men and women of Chicago's streets. And now through Unshackled, it reaches out to you right where you are, with the same secret of the same new life. At the same time, it's reaching countless others the world around, for Unshackled is now heard in almost every corner of the earth, heard by people of many lands and many cultures. We're extremely grateful for this global outreach, which has come to be as some of those who listen, men and women of goodwill, have made it their business to help as they are able, to make it possible for others to hear the program that makes you face yourself and think.
2: Hey, the crowd loved you when the boys on that last set, Frankie.
3: You think so, huh?
2: Oh, yes, sure. You know, for a couple of minutes there, I thought you were going to have to pass up your intermission.
3: Oh, can't do that. You sent up your card and said you wanted to talk to me, and I'm not about to keep you waiting.
2: Oh, that's a nice thing to say, Frank. I appreciate it.
3: Oh, no one keeps you waiting.
2: Oh, you'd be surprised, Frank. You'd be surprised. You know, you don't work in this business very long as a producer without making some enemies.
3: So, if you've really got a lot of moxie, the ones that don't have it are going to hate you. But who cares what they think?
2: Hey, you're a smart kid, Frankie. I thought so watching you on the stand, and now I know so. All the more reason I should go ahead with my proposition.
3: Huh? What kind of proposition?
2: Well, you've come a long way, Frank, since you started out playing trumpet in those joints in East Los Angeles, huh?
3: Well, maybe. A little.
2: Sure, sure. I caught you in Hollywood, Bel Air, Beverly Hills, huh? Hey, what other good locations have you worked?
3: Oh, well, there's Westwood, Ambassador, the Embassy, the Alexandria.
2: See what I say? What I say? You're coming up real nice, Frank boy.
3: Well, a little, I guess.
2: A little. Okay. That's the truth when you put it alongside what I want to talk to you about now. So little, it's nothing. It's nothing. Well?
3: Well, what?
2: Well, what do you think I've got cooking?
3: I don't know. Tell me.
2: Pretty cool. You're pretty cool, Frankie. Okay, kid, here's what I'm ready to talk to you about. How does television grab you, huh?
3: Television.
2: Television, yeah.
3: Doing what?
2: Now, what this town needs is a Mexican Lawrence Welk.
3: What?
2: L.A. is one of the largest Mexican towns in the world. Now, Frankie, the right show, the music, you know, everybody can go for, can make it big. Tape the show, run it in places like Denver, San Antonio, El Paso, maybe even Houston.
3: Hey, you think a thing like that would really go?
2: Oh, sure I do, Frank. I do. I'm so certain. I'm ready to put my money where my mouth is. And you know where that is, huh, Frank? Hey, yeah, how would you like to take your own band on television, huh, Frankie? Your own band.
1: That's how opportunity came to a young man still in high school who had been born in Phoenix, grew up in East Los Angeles, and first made his own way with a shoeshine box. How he came to that opportunity, what happened to thwart his television career, and why are things you'll learn as we bring you the true story of Frank Gonzalez right now on Unshackled.
4: I'm Frank Gonzalez, and for the first few years of my life, there was nothing to suggest that I would ever get any closer to television than maybe going in debt for a new receiver. I was the first born of a family of 10 children. When I was little, my shoeshine box earned me enough money for candy and other small necessities for a growing boy. Also, enough extra so that I had little change to drop into the offering plate at a little church in the neighborhood. Before I was 10 years old, I already had developed the habit of going to that church almost every time the door was open. That's how it happened. I was there one evening when the preacher spoke on the very unpopular topic, hell. Apparently, I was the only person in all that church who was deeply moved. Certainly, I was the only one to respond to the minister's invitation. What happened was real, though. I ran home and told my parents all about it, that I had received Christ, that he lived in my heart. About that time, my parents bought a restaurant and appointed me to the job of number one dishwasher. They never got around to hiring the number two man, either. I used to stand on a box at the sink, diving for pearls and listening to the music that drifted in from the jukebox. And in those days, there was nothing in music bigger than Harry James. I used to listen to that great trumpet, and the more I heard, the more I wanted to play. My folks rented me an old beat-up cornet from the school band. It was almost green with age, but to me it was the world's greatest horn. I took my lessons for 2 years, and then things began falling into place. And while I was still in high school, I was playing increasingly good jobs. Then came that exciting offer, my own band on television. It sounded wonderful. But it was destined not to happen. I had been playing American Legion baseball, and something happened that bothered me. When I ran just a little too much, I noticed a burning in my chest. When it bothered me enough, I went to see the school nurse.
5: I can't say for sure what the trouble is, Frank, but I can make a pretty sharp guess. And if I'm right, then you'd better go see a doctor right away.
4: Why, a doctor?
5: So he can make a proper examination. Take tests. If it's what I think it may be, you ought to be getting treatment right now.
6: You can put your shirt back on, son.
4: Yes, sir. Well?
6: Young man, I don't know what you've been doing, but you won't be doing it anymore.
4: What does that mean, Doc?
6: It means that you're a very sick person.
4: Oh, no, not me. Well, Doctor, I'm young and I'm strong. You ought to see me run bases and play the trumpet.
6: Run bases and play the trumpet? You can forget them both right now.
4: You know what I really think, Doc? That you people are all alike. You tell us we're sick so you can sell us a bottle of water and a sugar pill.
6: Young man, for your own good, get someone else's opinion. Then come back here and I'll make the necessary arrangements for treatment. So, what did the other man say?
4: Pretty much what you did. Seems like his x-rays showed the same thing.
6: All right, now let's start getting something accomplished. I'm going to make arrangements for you to be admitted to the sanatorium immediately. The sooner we can start treatment, the better our chances of pulling you through.
4: Okay, Doc. Oh, do they have a band at the sanatorium?
6: A band? What kind of a band?
4: Well, how many kinds are there? A band where I can play my horn?
6: Son, you might as well understand. You'll never play your trumpet again.
4: Two weeks later, there I was, all in a world of white, and just 18 years old. It was a lonely place for me. None of the old crowd showed up at all. The promoter with the TV show, the other musicians, not a sign of them. There was just my own family and the pastor.
2: Have you read the books I brought you, Frank?
4: One, it's hard to concentrate. You know, what I really want is to be back on a bandstand blowing the horn.
2: Someday, Frank, you may thank God for taking you away from that life.
4: I doubt that.
2: Weren't there times when you were just a little bit disgusted by the things you saw and heard? Or maybe ashamed that you were part of them?
4: Maybe. Yeah, I guess you're right. Especially about some of those cheap joints on the east side. I've seen a couple of teenage kids drink so drunk that they got sick all over the floor and kept right on dancing. You said disgusting?
2: I hadn't thought of it being that disgusting, but it certainly is. You know, there's something very wrong about a young man like you, one who attends church every Sunday morning, being out in places like that the night before.
4: Well, I play for these people, you see, but I'm not a part of them.
2: Frank, you've told me about how you sincerely received Christ as your Savior when you were about 10 years old, I think you said. Was that a real transaction between you and the Lord?
4: Oh, it sure was. I walked on air for weeks afterward.
2: You think God has changed his mind about you?
4: No, I don't think so. Why?
2: Well, let me read you a verse from Philippians. First, though, Frank, did the Lord begin to do a good work in you when you were converted?
4: I think so. I've never felt as wonderful in my life as I did the night I went home and told my folks about it.
2: All right. Then listen to this. Being confident of this very thing, that he which has begun a good work in you will perform it unto the day of Jesus Christ. Tell me, Frank, do you suppose all of this is a part of that, of the Lord's performing the good work which he began in you?
4: By laying me out flat on my back in a sanatorium with diseased lungs?
2: Whom the Lord loveth, he chasteneth. Maybe he's showing you just how much he loves you.
4: That gave me something to think about. But I wasn't really nearly ready to accept the idea that a God who loved me would willingly allow me to become ill, or that I should have, well, give up my trumpet, even if it did take me into some pretty unpleasant places. But one afternoon, not long after that, I switched on the radio, and out of it poured the sound of a beautifully played piano and a choir that sang of heavenly sunshine. I listened to every note, every word. And when the pastor showed up again, I had some serious things to talk over with him.
2: Certainly I know about the old-fashioned revival hour, doesn't everybody?
4: Well, listening to the music and the preaching, I got to thinking about how crazy it is for me to sit up on the stand and play the beat for the people who are down on the floor and still try to feel like I'm better than they are.
2: You're beginning to take an honest look at things, aren't you, Frank?
4: Yeah, a little frightened, too. I've been reading that verse in Hebrews. It is a fearful thing to fall into the hands of the living God. And I've just begun to realize how true it is.
2: Fearful, yes. Also, it can be wonderful.
4: Well, the way I see it, back when I was 10 years old, in some sort of way, I placed myself in his hands. Now, when I'm headed the wrong way, he pulls me back with a diseased lung.
2: Can you bring yourself to thank him for that, Frank?
4: Thank?
2: With all your heart. He's simply proving just how much he loves you.
4: After the pastor had gone, I lay there and thought it all through for a long time, and then I prayed, and I told the Lord how stubborn and foolish I had been and asked his forgiveness. Not long after that, in April of 1952, I was given some very good news.
6: Frank, all the tests check out negative. I'm arranging for you to be discharged from the sanatorium next week.
4: Oh, I told you I'd beat this thing, Doc.
6: Now, careful, careful. It's beaten for now, or at least we think it is. But a recurrence is always possible. Some things you cannot do are play baseball, blow that trumpet, or fail to get plenty of rest. You're out of the woods, Frank, but you're not out of the shadow of the trees.
4: I'd been pretty ready to call on God and to apologize to him when I was in trouble. Now, though, with the sanatorium behind me, I forgot all that and concentrated on trying to pick up some threads and weave a career of some sort. Because I was young and knew music, I was offered a job as a disc jockey on a station in the San Fernando Valley. It was only a little less unsuited for a Christian than the work in the nightclubs had been. Well, no use dwelling on what happened. Just 3 months later, I learned all over again just how fearful a thing it really is to fall into the hands of the living God.
6: I'm sorry, son, but that's the way it is. You're an active case again, and that means back to the sanatorium.
4: Okay, Doc, back to the sand.
6: The first time you were full of fight. Why not now?
4: Takes a while to learn, Doctor. There are some situations you can't fight. This is one of them. When I went back into the sanatorium that time, I felt that I was really cured of my rebellion. But some of us just don't realize how many layers our selfishness and rebellion can have. Mine was like an onion.
2: Well, Frank, if you feel that God has a perfect will for your life, then it's up to you to follow wherever he leads or calls.
4: I was afraid you'd use that word.
2: What word?
4: Calls, calling. I suppose you're thinking the same thing I am, that God wants me to be a preacher, that he's calling me into the ministry.
2: Well, so, fine.
4: What's so fine about it? I don't want to grow to be an old, underpaid, overworked man with gravy stains on his tie, chicken gravy, of course, and a fat wife and about 10 kids.
2: Frank?
4: What is it, Pastor?
2: I'm glad you told me that.
4: About what?
2: About the chicken gravy stains on my tie.
1: Frank Gonzalez was now about to discover romance, even in the sanatorium. 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
1: 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Now let's return to the story of Frank Gonzalez, young man without a horn.
4: During my long stay in the sanatorium, I became interested in health care and the medical profession. So when the Lord raised me up and my body was healed the second time, I began to work in the surgical X-ray department in the sanatorium, and I was very well pleased with myself.
2: Frank, are you very sure this is what God has raised you up to do?
4: Why not? God won't mind me working here. After all, I'm helping mankind, serving humanity.
2: Yeah, I know, Frank, and not getting gravy on your tie.
4: My work in the X-ray department was not only good for the human race involved with healing and all the rest of it, but it also gave me a chance to meet most of the sanatorium patients when they came in for regular checkups.
8: Hi. You must be new here.
4: I am. Well, pretty new.
8: I suppose a girl ought to change photographers once in a while. You never know if a new one won't manage to do something special to bring out your best in a photo.
4: I'll try. But some of it depends on you.
8: Oh, not me, really. On the doctors. And on the Lord.
4: Hey, are you Christian?
8: Are you?
4: Of course. And let me tell you something. The Lord healed my lungs, and he can do the same for you.
8: You've been a patient.
4: Right here, right in this sanatorium.
8: And we've never met?
4: We have now. That's the important thing. What's your name? Oh, never mind. It's right here on the chart. Oh, that's a nice name. Ruth.
8: Since you don't have a chart for me to look at, would you mind introducing yourself?
4: Oh, sorry. My name's Frank. Frank Gonzalez. After that, Ruth and I became very good friends. But it was 2 years before I had the good sense to admit to myself or to Ruth what was really beginning to go round in my head.
8: So, what's this tremendous thing you have to tell me?
4: Why, I think I'm not being too hasty when I say that I like you very much. I thought you should know.
8: Oh, really? That's very thoughtful of you. Big deal. 2 years I have to wait just to hear that. You know, aren't you worried about being so impetuous?
4: After that, we made plans, lots of plans, about little houses with white picket fences and a big family. It was all very beautiful. Then on February 14th, Ruth was rolled into surgery. That was at 7:30 in the morning, and the surgery was not completed until 4:30 in the afternoon. I was waiting and followed into the room as soon as I could.
5: You can sit here if you want to, Frank, but she isn't going to know you.
4: Can you tell me what was done?
5: I think so. You work here. The right lung is entirely gone.
4: Oh, no.
5: I'm sorry, Frank. Look, why don't you get some sleep? You have a full day to put in tomorrow in the lab.
4: Sleep can wait.
5: I'll remind you that if it weren't for the good work that the doctors did on you, you might be the one in this bed right now. You need your rest.
4: Forget it. I couldn't sleep.
5: Have it your way. But it won't make any difference, Frank. She doesn't even know you're here.
4: That went on for 2 more days. Then on the 3rd night, I approached Ruth's room and met the nurse just coming out with a box of Ruth's belongings.
5: Come back a little later, Frank.
4: Why can't I... What's wrong?
5: Frank, it's all over.
4: It can't be.
5: It is. Frank, please. Please try to understand it.
4: Oh, God. Why? Why? First you took my sports, my music, my broadcasts, and now this. Am I that wicked?
2: Frank, I know how you feel.
4: Oh, do you? If that's the kind of God we serve, I want no part of him or of churches or of Christians.
2: I understand how you feel, Frank. And so does God.
4: I doubt it.
2: Come on, Frank. Come on. Let's... go out to the car, and then you can cry and cry.
4: I began my pre-medical studies at UCLA with a bitter heart. In the late afternoon or early in the evening, I often stopped out at the place where Ruth was buried. There was no marker, except a rusty tin can filled with dirty water and a few flowers. The family couldn't afford a stone. But it was after a session of bitterness at the grave that God spoke to me in terms so clear that even I could understand. And the message was this: you promised me your life, your heart, your all, and you gave me nothing. I keep my promises to you, and I mean for you to keep your promises to me. That was a completely new thought, that God couldn't back down on his promises to me, and that I should never be able to run away from my promises to him. And in that moment of clear realization of what the Bible really means by "it is a fearful thing to fall into the hands of the living God," I placed myself fully in his hands. The prayer I prayed then is so simple that it sounds foolish. But God hath chosen the foolish things of this world to confound the wise. And so, Lord, I know I've said this before, but this time I come to you with a sincere heart. I know I'm not much, but what I am is yours. I can't do much, but what I can do, I will do for you. That's almost as simple as a prayer can be, but God honored it. You see, I discovered that with or without gravy on my tie, I was called to be a preacher. And in the dozen years since, we have seen multiplied thousands of people come to receive Christ as their Lord and Savior at the meetings our teams have held. We keep busy, we work with drug addicts, we send out an expedition of young Christians from the United States and from Mexico to hold evangelistic services throughout Mexico, in jails, hospitals, and plazas. We help to support two orphanages in Tijuana, and we have a full-time counseling program. And these things must be of God and be a part of his plan, because they were farthest from my mind when he put me down on my face to fight the battle of self-pity, the most shameful fight any person can have.
1: The living Lord who pruned Frank Gonzalez to the size and shape and degree of obedience that would be good and useful stands ready to begin a good work in you. To receive Christ as Savior and Lord is to find meaning for pointlessness and deathless living in place of living death. Now, we don't promise that every moment of your life in Christ will be comfortable. There are times of great stress and testing. But we can promise, because he promises it, "I am with you always, even unto the end of the world." 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

Heard in the true story of Frank Gonzalez were Kirby Scott as Frank with Fern Persons, Phyllis Fox, Bob O'Donnell, and Harry Elders. Original music, Lucille Becker. 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

In the middle of a crisis, when you hear some guy shout out, "Don't panic!" there's one thing for certain. That guy's panicking. Hi, I'm Bernie Diamond from ChristianityWorks.com. Look, every now and then, you and I are going to be afraid of something. I don't care how strong, how confident, how together you are, or how much you think you have it all under control. At some stage, you're going to run into fear. And when we're afraid, we make some really bad choices, like stepping over the line from that feeling of fear into raw panic. And when panic sets in, boy, do we do some really crazy things or what? But there's an alternative. Back in the days of old, a king called Josh had a mighty army come against him. There was no way he could win. He didn't know what to do. Jehoshaphat was afraid, so he set himself to seek the Lord. Not such a bad idea when you think about it. One of the most horrible, grotesque things that I see in this world is when someone lives their lives in the straitjacket of the expectations of others. Now, you might think I'm overstating the case a bit, but I'm not. It's a terrible thing. So can I ask you, are you wearing that straitjacket today? I'm Bernie Diamond, and welcome to A Different Perspective. None of us likes wearing clothes that don't fit particularly well. It's a horrible feeling, isn't it? That shirt that's too tight, or that pair of pants, or in the case of women, the skirt that sits awkwardly on you. My personal nemesis has always been the stiff collar with a tie in the middle of summer. I tell you, after 30 years of having to wear a tie and a collar, these days I almost never wear them because I just hate that feeling of being uncomfortable. So what happens with these ill-fitting clothes because you hate wearing them is that you can't wait to get home and rip them off and get into something comfortable. I think we all relate to that, don't we? And yet so many people live their lives in something much worse than ill-fitting clothes. They live their lives in a straitjacket. Why? How? Because they're somehow trying to

ill-fitting clothes. And not on a rare exception basis, it was the routine approach for the mentally ill, considered to be more humane than chaining them up. Now, the main point of what we're chatting about today isn't to get a complete history of straitjackets. The reason I'm painting that picture is so that you and I can put ourselves in that picture, moving from the ill-fitting clothes that we've all experienced and the discomfort that that all brings, to the whole idea, that the terrible idea of living even one day, let alone a whole lifetime, in a straitjacket. It's pretty obvious that we were made, you and I, to be free, to be able to move freely and to think freely and to act freely. And yet, let me come back to it. So many people are living their lives under some oppressive straitjacket regime because they're trying to be someone they're not or do something they were never made to do. I spent over 25 years as a consultant in management and IT, and so I've worked in hundreds of organisations around the world. And the number of people I saw in the banks and the insurance companies and the government departments and the oil companies and all sorts of different enterprises who were so depressed, so dissatisfied with work, made me realise that this is happening on a mass global scale. People are being squeezed into a mould they were never meant to fit in. Now, I came to know many of these people in these client organisations over the years, and time again, what I saw were people who were doing jobs they were never made to do, jobs they just wouldn't ever be suited to do. The Bible has this to say about who you are and where you fit. I'm reading here from the more obscure J.B. Phillips translation because I love the way in which he renders this verse, Romans chapter 12, verse 2. Don't let the world around you squeeze you into its own mould, but let God remould your mind from within so that you may prove in practice that the plan of God for you is good, that it meets all of his demands and moves towards the goal of true maturity. See, I've had so many people try to do that to me, to squeeze me into another mould. It's like God loves me, but they have a plan for my life. My dad, when I was young, wanted me to be a doctor. I wanted to be a lawyer. I'd have been a disaster at both of those because I hate the sight of blood and I'm not very good with the masses of detail that are so important in the legal profession. And over the last 20 years or so, as I've preached at churches, several have asked me whether I'd be interested in becoming their pastor, when the truth is, I'm just not pastorally gifted. Do you know why so many people feel as though they're failures? It's because they're trying to be something, and they're trying to do something they were never made to be or to do. I will never be a great cricketer. I don't have the hand-eye-ball coordination. I will never be a great basketballer because I'm just too short. In fact, most professions, the vast majority out there as I look around, I'm just not suited to. So imagine if I chose one of them and slogged away at it for 40 years, what would that do to my self-image? What would that do to my self-esteem? And this, I can tell you, is happening as a mass global pandemic. I was watching the great singer Billy Joel on TV. By the way, that's another thing I'd love to be able to do, but I really can't. And I remembered back to his great song, The Piano Man, that he wrote when he was a poor musician working in a late-night bar somewhere. And you look at a guy like that and you realise, hey, this Billy Joel, there's someone who has discovered their gig in life, the one thing they were made to do. See, God made you to do something, to be someone. It's a different who and a different do to anyone else that you know. You're a unique antique, let me tell you. And when you discover your shtick, your gig, your one thing in life that God made for you, it'll totally change your self-image because all of a sudden you'll be able to excel at it. Just after that bit on not being squeezed into the world's mould, the Bible goes on to say in Romans chapter 12, verse 6, having gifts that differ according to the grace given to us, let us use them. That's the answer. Be who God made you to be, and for goodness sakes, get out there and do what God made you to do. And when you start to be that and to do that as God had always planned, the straitjacket just comes off. That sense of an uncomfortable fit, the burden of being squeezed into something that you never made for, disappears. Every morning early, it was about 3:30 a.m. the other morning that I was up preparing this message. When I sit down at my computer and I open my word processor and I start pecking away at the keys on what starts out to be a blank page,

0: I get this great sense of anticipation and joy as the thoughts come together and the ideas go up on the screen, and the sense of loving what I'm doing overwhelms me. You'd probably hate what I do. My wife tells me if she had to record this program, you'd have 10 minutes of dead air, nothing. But then I'd probably hate doing what you do, because I was never made to do what you do. When you're flowing in those natural gifts and the abilities that God gave you before you were even born, there is something so special, so incredibly satisfying, so liberating, so utterly delightful about that, that I simply can't put it into words. If you're being squeezed into a mold that you were never made to fit in, do me a favor, just stop it. Change, find the thing you are made for and go and do that. I don't care how crazy, I don't care how outrageous, I don't care how much faith you think it needs to follow God into that place. Just go and do it. Because when you do, you connect with God, not just in theory, but in life. When you're living out His plan for your life, it all starts to make sense. Who we are, where we fit, what we were made for, all starts to come together. And my friend, that completely changes the way we see ourselves, because all of a sudden we can see that we were made in His image, in action, for real. Makes sense when you think about it like that, doesn't it? The difference between living your life in a straitjacket and out of one is immeasurable, wouldn't you agree? But making that transition, moving from the world's plan to God's plan, it's not easy. Habits, behaviours, ways of thinking, they're deep ingrained into our psyche, and unlearning them isn't something we can do on our own. That's why God wants to step in and help. Change happens when we let the Holy Spirit take God's word, as I pray He's done in your life today, and write it on our hearts. That does things we can't do for ourselves, things that only the power of God can do, strongholds in our hearts and minds that only the power of God can break through. 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A Different Perspective has been brought to you by Christianity Works. I'm Bernie Diamond, and I'll catch you again same time tomorrow.
1: This is a Love Language Minute. A listener writes, Gary, as a single, how can I be more interactive with married people? It's so easy to sometimes feel left out.
2: I would suggest you take the initiative. You can sit around and feel sorry for yourself at home. Nobody calls you. Nobody invites you. Or you can create things for yourself and for others. I would say two things. One, you need to build friendships with singles, but you also need to have friendships with married individuals. So if you hear something announced at church, if they don't say that it's only for couples, I would say sign up for it, even though you're single. Go there. You'll meet some people. You may even start a friendship. And then you plan things for the single adults in your church. Let them know that there are others like them who want to be engaged. You can be the change agent.
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4: Now, as gunshots echo across the windswept, snow-covered reaches of the wild Northwest, Quaker puffed wheat and Quaker puffed rice, the breakfast cereal shot from guns, present the challenge of the Yukon. It's Yukon King, swiftest and strongest lead dog of the Northwest, blazing the trail for Sergeant Preston of the Northwest Mounted Police in his relentless pursuit of lawbreakers.
5: On King! On, you Huskies!
4: Gold. Gold discovered in the Yukon. A stampede to the Klondike in the wild race for riches. Back to the days of the gold rush. With Quaker Puff Wheat and Quaker Puff Rice, bringing you the adventures of Sergeant Preston and his wonder dog Yukon King as they meet the challenge of the Yukon.
6: Hello?
7: This is Jay Michael, announcer on the challenge.
6: challenge of the Yukon radio program. Could you tell me what your family had for breakfast this morning?
7: I sure can. Our family enjoyed Quaker puffed rice with milk and fruit. And tomorrow morning, we're going to eat Quaker puffed wheat.
8: There's a family that's a breakfast happy family. Yes, there's nothing like a breakfast you really go for. Like, for instance, delicious Quaker puffed rice or Quaker puffed wheat. These ready-to-serve king-size grains are shot from guns, actually exploded up to 8 times normal size to make them crisp and tender. Tomorrow morning, why don't you enjoy this thrifty, tasty, easy-to-serve breakfast treat? Quaker puffed rice or Quaker puffed wheat. King knew that his master was unhappy about something. After the sergeant had harnessed the team that morning, he had patted King on the head and said,
9: "All we have to do today, King, is drive up to Christmas Creek and deliver these papers to the miners on the benchland. Simple enough. It's going to be one of the most difficult jobs we've ever had. Duty can be mighty unpleasant, boy."
8: The words meant nothing to King. The tone was enough. He wished he could do something to cheer his master up, and he made the team give one of its best performances that day. They reached the creek shortly after noon and drove on past the company buildings. Then they followed the trail that led to the higher ground above the creek. Now they were approaching a cabin. A man who was standing out in front called a greeting.
10: "Hello there.
9: Hello, Harry."
8: King knew the man. He was one of the sergeant's best friends. King liked his face and his ready laugh. He hoped this friend could make the sergeant feel better.
9: Hello, hello, hello.
11: Hello, King.
9: What are you doing up here, Harry?
11: Hank and Nancy have taken me in.
9: Broke again?
11: Naturally. I'm paying for my board by digging gravel.
9: You won't be for long.
11: What's that?
9: Is your brother inside?
11: Yes. So is Nancy. We've already had dinner, but she'll find something for you.
9: I won't be a welcome guest today.
11: Why not, Sergeant?
9: You'll hear all about it in a minute.
11: Oh, it's that company lawsuit.
9: Yes, Harry.
11: But come on in.
9: Come on, King.
11: Nancy, Hank, here's Sergeant Preston.
12: Oh, hello, Sergeant.
13: Hi there. You don't have to tell me why you're here.
9: Don't I, Hank?
13: Of course not. You've come to arrest Harry. What's he been up to?
12: Don't say things like that, Hank.
9: I almost wish it were true, Nancy.
12: Oh, you do not. Now, come on out in the kitchen. I have a bone for you, King.
9: Wait, Nancy.
12: What? What's wrong?
9: I have to give Hank this paper. Here.
13: What is it, Sergeant?
9: Court order restraining you from working this claim what? Until the company suit's been settled.
12: Oh, no. Well, that isn't fair.
9: Well, I don't think it is either, but there's nothing I can do about it.
13: Oh, Nancy wasn't blaming you, Sergeant.
12: He knows that, Hank. It's Carstairs I'm blaming.
13: Well, let me get this straight. We have to wait for the new government survey to be made and for the court to decide where the company's land ends, mine begins.
9: That's right.
13: Maybe 6 months, perhaps a year.
9: These suits drag on.
13: And during all that time, I can't wash out any gravel.
9: I'm sorry, Hank.
12: But, well, how can we live? How can we get money enough to eat, let alone pay for lawyers and all the rest of it?
13: We can't, I guess. Means we'll have to sell out to Carstairs.
11: He'll only give you a fraction of what this land is worth.
13: Naturally. Why do you think he started the suit in the first place?
12: I won't let you sell to him. It isn't fair.
13: There's nothing else to do.
11: Can't you borrow money somewhere, Hank?
13: On what security? I can't prove I own the claim.
12: Isn't there some way of hurrying things up, Sergeant? If we went to the judge and explained, I'm sure
13: it wouldn't do any good. Carstairs would find some way to delay things.
11: But you don't need much money. Enough to live for a year, enough for lawyer's fees and...
13: $3,000 or $4,000 might just as well be $1,000,000.
11: Well, you certainly don't have to sell right away. You can wait a little while and something may turn up. I might be able to raise some money.
13: How?
11: Different ways. I've grubstaked quite a few people. If any of them happen to strike gold, they'd pay me back.
13: Sure, but that probably won't happen.
9: You're not the only one with a claim, Hank. Everybody up here is involved in the suit. Can't you all get together and pool your money?
13: Well, I'm the only one who has any cash. Mine's about gone.
12: Well, would it do any good to go to Carstairs?
13: I doubt it.
12: I can't believe that anyone could be so unfair.
13: Well, I'll have a talk with him, darling, but I'm afraid it won't do any good.
8: Carstairs was living in Dawson for the winter. And the following day, Hank drove back with the sergeant. He found Carstairs in his office and ready enough to talk with him. But when he had finished, the head of the company laughed at him.
14: I've never heard anything so ridiculous.
13: I had an idea you might feel that way about it.
14: How else should I feel? Our contention is that we own your land. Why should we let you take gold out of it?
13: You don't own my land.
14: Well, the courts will decide. They've already decided that you can't work the claim until the case is settled.
13: What's your proposition?
14: Proposition? I have none. I don't know what you're talking about.
13: Yes, you do. You're willing to buy the land.
14: Well, I must admit there's a nuisance value in your claim to ownership.
13: How much will you pay?
14: $2,000.
13: Well, that's robbery. The ground's been proven. You know there's gold there.
14: And it belongs to me. $2,000. Not a penny more.
13: Goodbye, Carstairs. I don't have to do business with crooks. I'm not starving yet.
15: Hank returned to the creek. When he had told Nancy and Harry of Carstairs' offer, Harry announced that he was going to make a trip to Whitehorse.
13: What for?
11: I think I can raise some money there.
13: Oh, look, you're a nice guy, Harry, but don't try to kid me. You haven't got a chance.
11: Don't be too sure of that, Hank. All I ask is that you wait until I come back before you do anything. Promise that you won't sell until then.
13: I won't sell till I have to. Until our supplies run out.
11: That gives me plenty of time. I'll start for Whitehorse in the morning.
15: Harry stopped in Dawson and told the sergeant he was making a trip to Whitehorse. Actually, he had no intention of going there at all. He made sure that a number of people saw him take the Yukon Trail to the south. Then, 10 miles outside of Dawson, he crossed to the western bank of the river and headed north. 2 days later, he was camped in a wooded ravine halfway between Christmas Creek and Dawson. He stared into his campfire for hours that night, and finally he knew that his mind was made up. He was going through with it.
11: It isn't wrong. Carstairs is a thief if ever there was one. It isn't wrong to steal from him.
15: The trail between Christmas Creek and Dawson wound through the hills. And at noon on the following day, Harry was waiting in a clump of woods at the top of one of them. He wore an old parka. The lower half of his face was covered by a bandana. Nervously, he fingered his guns as he watched the sled coming up the hill toward him. It was a supply sled, and it belonged to the company. All the gold that had been washed out during the past week would be on board. There were 2 men with it.
11: You don't like it, do you? Well, what about Hank and Nancy? Do you want to see them lose their claim? Do you want Carstairs to get away with his dirty deals? Maybe you don't like it, but you're going through with it.
15: The sled was nearing the top of the rise. Harry waited until the last minute. Then he stepped from the cover of the trees and leveled his guns at the 2 men.
11: Up with your hands. Stop your team.
16: Hold there.
11: I want your gold. Hand it over and you won't get hurt.
17: You'll get no gold from this sled. You killed him.
11: I doubt it. I shot for his arm.
17: You hit, too.
11: It's nothing but a scratch. Now don't you try anything, mister.
17: I'm not.
11: First, I'll take your guns. There. Now, where's the gold?
17: It's in that bag. On the front of the sled.
11: Not bad.
17: You'll never get away with this.
11: I am getting away with it. You got something you can use for a bandage?
17: You want me to bandage you?
11: No. That man on the sled. And hurry it up.
17: Okay. There's a first aid kit here.
15: Harry watched the driver bandage his companion's wound. Then?
11: All right, you can go now.
17: Go.
11: Get moving. Get that man into Dawson as fast as you can.
17: Yeah.
18: Push! Push on!
15: The driver cracked his whip over the heads of the team. They took off down the trail. Harry waited until the sled had disappeared around a bend before he turned back into the woods where his own team was hidden. He made a campfire and bandaged his own wound. Then he started for the north. The cabin where he intended to hide out was 20 miles away.
18: Mush on!
15: It was rough country, and there were many small streams. Wherever there was glare ice, he traveled over it in order to make his trail harder to follow, and he drove the team hard. But suddenly he began to feel weak, and he realized that his wound was still bleeding. He halted the dogs and tried to stop it. It was impossible. He must make the most of the strength he had left. So he drove on, and finally through a mist of pain he saw the cabin. But there was something wrong.
11: Oh, there. Oh.
16: Oh, no. No, it can't be.
15: There was a dog team out in front of the cabin. There was smoke pouring from the stovepipe that projected through the roof. Someone was living in the cabin he had thought to be deserted. His hiding place was gone.
16: There's nothing to do about it. No help. I can't go on.
15: We'll continue our story in just a moment. Folks, step right this way. Listen to this. Today we present to you Levrum, the mental marvel. Yes, here he is. Spell his name backwards and you get marvel. Got it? Levrum, the mental marvel. He will now perform feats of the mind that stagger the imagination. He will answer questions that will positively amaze you. Now for the first question. Mental marvel, are you ready?
19: I am ready.
15: What name is listed on page 1497 of the Chicago telephone directory? In the right-hand column, 60 names down from the top.
19: The name you seek is the Quaker Oats Company.
15: The mental marvel is absolutely right. Amazing. It is the Quaker Oats Company, maker of delicious Quaker puffed wheat and Quaker puffed rice, the ready-to-serve breakfast cereals shot from guns. And now let us test the mental marvel's amazing ability in arithmetic. Tell me, mental marvel, quick now, how much is 192 divided by 16, take away 10 and add 6?
19: The answer is 8.
15: 8 is correct. Remember that number. Quaker puffed wheat and Quaker puffed rice are giant premium grains of wheat or rice exploded up to 8 times normal size. That's what makes wheat or rice shot from guns crisp and tender, bigger and better tasting. And now for the final question. What breakfast makes a hit with many a He-Man Hollywood movie star?
19: That's easy. Quaker puffed wheat or Quaker puffed rice with milk and fruit.
15: Right you are. And fellas and girls, you don't have to be a mental marvel to know the answer to what makes the swellest tasting breakfast ever. Just one taste and you'll say it's Quaker puffed wheat or Quaker puffed rice, topped with milk and fruit. What's more, wheat or rice shot from guns is nourishing, good for you. That's because Quaker puffed wheat and Quaker puffed rice furnish added food values of restored natural grain amounts of vitamin B1, niacin, and iron. So take a tip. Ask Mom to look for those famous big red and blue Quaker packages. Tomorrow, get delicious, nutritious Quaker puffed wheat and Quaker puffed rice shot from guns. Now to continue our story. After the holdup, the company driver brought his wounded partner into Dawson and left him at Doc Munson's. Then he reported the robbery to Carstairs, who took him to the Northwest Mounted headquarters at once. There he told his story to the inspector and Sergeant Preston.
14: $10,000, Inspector, and I want quick action.
20: You'll get it. I'm assigning you to the case, Sergeant.
21: Very well, sir.
14: You know where to start, don't you?
21: I've already started. I have the man's description. I know he's been wounded.
22: Well, it may not have been bad, but Sandy hit him.
14: It was one of those miners up on the benchland above Christmas Creek.
21: Your driver didn't recognize him, Carstairs.
14: That doesn't matter. It was Hank Manners, I'm sure of it. And I want an immediate arrest.
20: We don't make arrests until we're sure we have the right man.
14: I'm telling you. This was his way of getting even for that injunction.
20: The sergeant will use his own methods.
21: Thank you, sir.
20: He'll start at the scene of the crime and follow the man's trail.
14: Try to follow what you mean. Aye, the robber may have gone east, west, north, or south. He's had a half a day's start. There's only one way to get quick results.
20: And how's that?
14: Money. I'm going to post a reward. Half of the gold that was stolen if the man is captured and the gold recovered by 6 o'clock tomorrow night. You have my authority to pay it out to anyone who brings him in, Inspector.
20: We don't need rewards for doing our job.
14: I tell you, the sergeant and his methods won't get results. When they hear about the reward on Christmas Creek, things will start to happen. Hank Manners did it. The others know it. They'll turn him in for $5,000.
21: That would mean a great deal to any of them, that's sure. With $5,000, for instance, Hank Manners could fight you in court and save his claim.
14: Yeah, just as I thought. You're on their side.
20: The sergeant isn't on the side of anyone who's committed a crime.
14: I have my own ideas on the subject, Inspector. I'm posting a reward.
20: As you wish. It will be paid to anyone who brings in the robber, with the exception of members of the force.
14: Well, I intended to make that stipulation myself.
20: It's been made for you.
14: But it isn't necessary, because it won't be the sergeant who captures this crook.
21: If you'll excuse me, Inspector, I'll get started.
20: Go right ahead. I have complete confidence in you.
21: Thank you, sir. One, King.
15: It was a strange case for King, a confusing case. He and the sergeant reached the scene of the holdup late that afternoon. The sergeant picked up a stained bandana and held it out to King.
21: This belonged to the holdup man, King. We've got to get him. Don't you understand, boy? We've got to get him.
15: No, King didn't understand. He knew the sergeant wanted him to follow this scent. But why did he use that grim tone of voice when he was talking about his friend? Perhaps the friend needed their help and the sergeant was merely worried. King picked up Harry's trail easily enough. And a few minutes later, he was leading the sergeant's team along it.
21: Good boy. On, King. On.
15: At that same moment, Harry was hiding the gold in the woods. Then, with his last remaining strength, he climbed aboard his sled and drove across the clearing to the cabin.
16: Oh, there. Hold on.
15: A big, hard-featured man opened the door of the cabin.
0: What do you want?
16: I've been hurt. I want to rest for a little while.
0: You can't stop here.
16: But I've got to. I can't.
15: Harry lost his grip on the back of the sled and slipped to the ground.
0: Hey, Jake, come here. This guy's passed out.
1: What's the matter with him?
0: Hey, stopped a bullet. Looks like he's done for.
2: Yeah, what do we do with him?
0: I don't know. Depends on who and what he is. We'll take him inside and decide what to do with him later.
16: All right.
15: Harry was carried into the cabin and placed on a cot. A blanket was thrown over him, but otherwise the men gave him no care. An hour later, he became delirious.
16: Put your hands, get him up.
2: Hey, Lou, come in and listen to this guy.
0: What's he saying?
2: Yeah, listen.
16: I'll take your gun.
2: Sounds like you held somebody up.
16: I want the gold. If Carstairs can steal, so can I. And over that gold, I gotta
0: any
16: have
0: gold
16: it.
0: On a sled?
2: No, just supplies and some clothes.
0: Maybe he hid it someplace.
2: Maybe he didn't get it. Maybe they got him instead.
0: Yeah, we'll find out.
2: You can't make any real sense in what he's saying now.
0: Yeah, take a look at his wound. Fix him up some enough to bring him around. Then we'll get some sense out of him.
16: People, can't go on. Better hide it first. Hide it good. Under rocks. Make sure I remember. Red rock.
0: Did you hear that?
2: Yeah, he hid something all right.
0: A red rock, he said. I wonder if we can follow his back trail.
2: It's dark, Lou.
0: Now, let's try it anyway. Right. Get a lantern, and we'll take a look.
16: All right.
15: When the sergeant and King reached the clearing, the cabin was dark.
21: Looking! Fire husky! On us!
15: King ran to the door. Their friend was inside. There was a scent of other men around the clearing, but it was faint. They had gone several hours before. King scratched at the door, anxious to lead his master to Harry.
21: All right, boy. A man wounded.
1: Light a lamp.
15: Harry had been sleeping, his fever gone. He woke up as the light filled the room and sprang to his feet.
16: What the...
21: Hello, Harry.
16: Hello.
21: You told me you were going to Whitehorse.
16: Yeah, you and a lot of other people. It was to give myself an alibi.
21: Then you're admitting you held up the company sled.
16: You've trailed me here, Sergeant. I guess you know. I always did say you were the best on the force.
21: It was King who trailed you here. I didn't know who we were following. Look at him licking your hand. Even now he thinks we've come here to help you. Why'd you do it, Harry? It
16: seemed the only way to get the money Hank needed. How's the guard that I shot?
21: He isn't hurt badly. How about you?
16: I feel all right now.
21: Then I'll have to take you back to Dawson. Put you in jail.
16: Sure. I've got it coming. I don't mind that. I'm only sorry Hank will lose his claim now.
21: You can still save that for him.
16: How? You certainly want the gold, don't you?
21: Carstairs has offered a $5,000 reward to anyone who brings you in. That is, unless I do it.
16: I don't understand. You will be the one to do it.
21: So you're ready to take your medicine?
16: I want to.
21: Then you could drive back to Dawson and give yourself up.
16: You'd let me do that.
21: I know I wouldn't be taking any chance, Harry.
16: You're right, Sergeant.
21: Well, let's see. It's 2 a.m. You'll have to be there by 6 this evening. You better get started right away.
16: I don't know if my team's still around.
11: There were a couple of men here. They carried me inside. That's all I remember.
21: The dog's out and back, but if there were other men here... Harry, where's that gold?
11: Oh, that's all right. I've hidden it in the woods.
21: Well, let's get it and get you on your way.
11: Right, Sergeant. I'll find my partner and be right with you.